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You know, every now and then, I think you might like to hear something from us. Nice and easy. But there's just one thing, you see. We never, ever do nothing nice and easy. We always do it nice and rough. And we're going to take the beginning of this song and do it easy. But then we're going to do the finish rough. It's the way we do Proud Mary. And we rolling on a river. Listen to the story now.

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2: The following program is a tribute to the Honorable John Robert Lewis, U.S. House of Representatives from Georgia's 5th Congressional District. Lewis died on July 17, 2020. He was 80. In Black America spoke with him in the spring of 2005.

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1: More than anything else, I think we should learn that a group of citizens, just ordinary men and women, made up their mind that they were going to be free, that they were going to end segregation and racial discrimination in polling places, at the ballot box, registrar's office, that they were going to end segregation in places of public accommodation, public transportation, in schools and colleges and universities. They made up their mind. And they made up their mind that they were going to get in the way. My folks told me not to get in the way. And we got in the way. They made up their mind that they were going to stand up and fight and speak up and speak out. And this generation today, sometimes I think the generation today is too quiet. Need to make a little noise. We made a little noise. They need to find a way to get in the way.
2: The Honorable John R. Lewis, U.S. House of Representatives, Georgia's 5th Congressional District. Often called one of the most courageous persons the civil rights movement ever produced, Lewis has dedicated his life to protecting human rights, securing civil liberties, and building what he calls the beloved community in America. From 1963 to 1966, during the height of the civil rights movement, he was named chairman of the Student Nonviolent Coordinating Committee, SNCC, which he helped form. While still a young man, Lewis became a nationally recognized leader. By 1963, he was dubbed one of the Big Six leaders of the civil rights movement. The others were Whitney Young, A. Philip Randolph, Dr. Martin Luther King Jr., James Farmer, and Roy Wilkins. In 1964, Lewis coordinated SNCC's efforts to organize voter registration drives and community action programs during the Mississippi Freedom Summer. Despite more than 40 arrests, physical attacks, and serious injuries, Lewis remained a devoted advocate of the philosophy of nonviolence. I'm John L. Hanson, Jr., and welcome to another edition of In Black America. On this week's program, the Honorable John Robert Lewis, In Black America.
1: I think we were so young, most of us, and maybe to some degree naive, and we came to that point because we have been taught the way of love, the way of nonviolence, the way of passive resistance, and I think some of us were prepared to die. I know in the Freedom Ride in May of 1961, after we had desegregated the lunch counters in Nashville and some other parts of the South, the theaters, we went on a freedom ride under the leadership of James Farmer of CORE. It was dangerous. It was very dangerous for a group of black and white people to get on a Greyhound bus in Washington, D.C., sitting together right behind the bus driver, testing restroom facilities, lunch counters, restaurants, barbershops in Virginia, in North Carolina, in South Carolina, in Georgia, Alabama, Mississippi. It was dangerous. It was like putting your life on the line.
2: In 1965, Lewis led one of the most dramatic nonviolent protests of the civil rights movement, along with fellow activist Hosea Williams. Lewis led over 600 marches across the Edmund Pettus Bridge in Selma, Alabama, on March 7th of that year. Alabama state troopers attacked the marches in a confrontation that became known as Bloody Sunday. Born on February 21, 1940, on a small farm outside of Troy, Alabama, Lewis attended segregated public schools in Pike County, Alabama. As a young man, he was inspired by the activism surrounding the Montgomery bus boycott and the words of Dr. Martin Luther King Jr., which he heard on radio broadcasts. Lewis holds a Bachelor of Arts degree in Religion and Philosophy from Fisk University. In 1981, he was elected to the Atlanta, Georgia City Council, and in 1986, he was elected to Congress. This past spring, Lewis was the keynote speaker at the 19th Annual Heman Sweat Symposium on Civil Rights, held on the campus of the University of Texas at Austin. This year's theme was entitled, Celebrating the 40th Anniversary of the Voting Rights Act of 1965. Before his presentation, In Black America spoke with John Robert Lewis.
1: Well, growing up on a farm outside of Troy, Alabama, during the 40s and the 50s, it was not easy. My father had been a sharecropper, a tenant farmer. He had lived on the same place we did, the same place that my great-grandfather lived, my grandfather and my mother, her sister, and eight brothers. I remember being there and living on that place until I was 4 years old. And in 1944, when I was 4 years old, my father had saved $300, and with the $300, he bought 110 acres of land. And we moved a short distance away, and we raised a lot of cotton, a lot of corn, and peanuts. Even today, sometimes I don't want to see any more peanuts. I ate so many peanuts when I was growing up, I just don't want to see any more peanuts. It was hard. I used to argue, I used to fuss with my mother and my father, with my grandparents and great-grandparents, about doing all this hard work, and at the end of the year, sometimes they didn't have anything to show for it. Because some years you had a bad crop, and they were going in debt, and I knew they were going deeper and deeper in debt, trying to buy seeds and buying fertilizer. And if the weather was not right, you didn't make it.
2: Any other brothers and sisters?
1: Yeah, I grew up with six brothers and three sisters. I'm the third child in a family of 10. Wonderful brothers and wonderful sisters and wonderful mother and father. And we were poor. I'm talking about we were dirt poor. I was born in a shotgun house. You can throw something through the front door and it goes straight out the back door. But somehow we survived. I had a lot of first cousins. I had my uncles and my aunts and my grandparents and my great-grandparents. And I remember as a young child, when I was about 7 1/2, 8 years old, we would go down to the little town of Troy on a Saturday and 15 cents or so to go to a theater. And all of the young black children, all of us young black children, had to go upstairs to the balcony. And all of the white children went downstairs on the first floor. And I would ask my mother, my father, my grandparents, my great-grandparents, why? And they would say, that's the way it is. That's the way it is. Don't get in the way. Don't get in trouble.
2: Tell us, what was it like going to that segregated one-room school?
1: Well, the first 6 years, I did attend a one-room school a few miles or so from my home. In the wintertime, we had this unbelievable pot belly heater. You didn't put coal, because we didn't have coal. You put wood in it to keep the place warm. And the teachers came from Montgomery, 50 miles away, and they would stay there during the week. And during the weekend, they would go back to Montgomery. The teachers told us to read everything, and I tried to read everything. We had very few books in our home. But we didn't have a subscription to the local newspaper, but my grandfather had one, and when he would finish reading his newspaper, we would get his newspaper and read it each day. But most of our news came from the radio. Okay. The radio was our contact to the outside world.
2: And from there, you attended Fisk University. Why Fisk?
1: Well, much earlier, I wanted to attend Morehouse College in Atlanta. I didn't have the resources. I didn't have the contacts and a school counselor anyway to make it to Atlanta and make it to Morehouse. But one day my mother was working at a white Baptist orphan home operated by the Southern Baptists. These are the white Baptists in Alabama. Mm-hmm. And she brought a little paper home, and it said something about a black school in Nashville, Tennessee. Mm-hmm. Well, black students could work their way through school. So before going to Fisk, I went to a little school called American Baptist College. Okay. And for the first 2 years, I worked in the kitchen, washing pots and pans. I only weighed about 125, 130 pounds, 17 years old. Mm-hmm. And I had to wash these pots and pans. They were so heavy. And I hated the day with liver for dinner, because it was all stuck to the pans and you had to wash and screw up. So I did that for 2 years to work my way through school. And the next 2 years at American Baptist, I worked as a janitor. Mm-hmm. But it was during those years that I started attending nonviolent workshops, and I was following Dr. King and what was happening all around me. And then after I completed American Baptist, I enrolled at Fisk for 2 years and studied philosophy and religion.
2: What was it about Dr. King and his messages that you heard on the radio and Montgomery bus boycott that stirred that passion in you at that early age?
1: Well, long before finishing high school and going off to college, when I was 15 years old, in 1955, in the 10th grade, I heard about Rosa Parks and I heard Dr. King words on the old radio. And the words of Martin Luther King Jr. inspired me. Seemed like he was speaking to me. Seemed like he was saying, John Lewis, you can do it. You can make a contribution. That was in 1955. So in 1956, I was 16 years old, with some of my brothers and sisters and first cousins, we went down to the public library in a little town of Troy, Alabama, trying to get library cards, trying to check some books out. And we were told by the librarian that the library was for whites only and not for colors. So I never went back to that library until July 5th, 1998, for a book signing of my book, Walking with the Wind, and hundreds of blacks and white citizens showed up, and they gave me a library card. All those many years later, they gave me a library card. But something about Dr. King and what was happening all across the South, all over. You can pick up the newspaper, you can hear it on radio, you can read it in Jetta, Ebony, the other black publication newspaper, that something would happen. And I listened to a station, it was a soul station in Montgomery called WRMA. Mm-hmm. There was this black radio station. And the music and the words, it seemed like everything just came together for me, really.
2: Tell us about the Student Nonviolent Coordinating Committee.
1: Well, the Student Nonviolent Coordinating Committee, better known as SNCC, and to me, when I look back on it, on what these young people did, because some of them was much younger. I was 20 years old when I started sitting in. Well, we had our test sit-ins in 59 when I was 19, but we started sitting in on a regular basis in 1960. But a lot of the people were high school students, and a lot of these kids was 13, 14, 15, and 16 years old. And the sit-in spread all across the American South, North Carolina, South Carolina, Georgia, Alabama, Tennessee, Texas, all over the place. People were standing in and sitting in and getting arrested and going to jail. And out of that effort in 1960, Dr. King's organization, the Southern Christian Leadership Conference, SCLC, had a young woman who was working on his staff named Ella Baker, mm-hmm. to call together a meeting at Shaw University in Raleigh, North Carolina. And it was at that meeting, Easter weekend, 1960, that the Temporary Student Nonviolent Coordinating Committee was organized. It was a temporary organization. And the temporary chairman was Marion Barry, who was a graduate student in chemistry at Fisk. And later he would go on to become not only the permanent chairman of SNCC at a meeting on Morehouse College campus in October 1960, but also later a member of the school board in Washington, D.C., the city council, and later the mayor of Washington, D.C. He was the first national chairman of the Student Nonviolent Coordinating Committee. SNCC was, in my estimation, the sharpshooters. Mm-hmm. We were the one that went into places where other organizations didn't go. In small town, rural communities, we literally took the movement off of college campuses into the Delta, Mississippi, into the Black Belt of Alabama, into Southwest Georgia, West Tennessee, and other places across the South.
2: Did you all think about the consequences of you all actions at that time?
1: I think we were so young, most of us, and maybe to some degree naive. And we came to that point because we had been taught the way of love, the way of nonviolence, the way of passive resistance. And I think some of us were prepared to die. I know in the Freedom Rides in May of 1961, after we had desegregated the lunch counters in Nashville and some other parts of the South, the theaters, we went on the Freedom Ride under the leadership of James Farmer of CORE. It was dangerous. It was very dangerous for a group of black and white people to get on a Greyhound bus in Washington, D.C., sitting together right behind the bus driver, testing restroom facilities, lunch counters, restaurants, barbershops in Virginia, in North Carolina, in South Carolina, in Georgia, Alabama, Mississippi. It was dangerous. It was like putting your life on the line. I remember on one occasion, the night of May 3rd, 1961, 13 of us, the original Freedom Riders, seven whites and six blacks, went downtown in Washington, D.C. to a Chinese restaurant after we're going through a period of training and orientation, and we were eating that night. Now, growing up in rural Alabama, I'd never been to a Chinese restaurant before. Mm-hmm. I never had Chinese food before because there was no Chinese in rural Alabama in Pike County around Troy. And someone said that night, you should eat well because this may be like the Last Supper. And we did. It was a good meal. That was the night of May 3rd. May 4th, we left Washington to travel through the South. And some people wrote letters, made wills, because we didn't know whether we would return or not. And people were beaten, arrested, in jail, and some people seriously hurt. The bus was burned between Atlanta and Birmingham near a little town called Anniston, Alabama. We were arrested in Birmingham, met by an

0: Congressman Lewis, what was the fear factor of the majority population during that period? Why were they so adamant about denying African Americans basic human rights?
1: Sometimes I think it's to think the unthinkable. Why were people so afraid?
0: Yeah.
1: What? Why were people so afraid to be seated beside someone in a classroom, or be seated beside someone at a lunch counter or in a restaurant, or be seated beside someone on a bus or in a waiting room? Why? Whether it's the need of people to appear to be superior to someone else. You know, the only thing they had going was color, the color of the skin. There were some places that we had sit-ins and stand-in. I don't know whether the great majority of African Americans even want to go there in the first place. But we wanted to have the opportunity. We wanted to break down the barrier to desegregate. But I think that that was a whole system. They wanted to keep a whole group of people in subordination. They wanted to hold a whole group of people down because of their race and color. And there was a lot of poor whites in the South.
0: Mm-hmm.
1: And I think some of them were just sick and victims of their own circumstances. But they could always say there was someone less off than I am. And they were saying that black people, it didn't matter whether you had a PhD degree, a law degree, whether you were a professor, a doctor, a very successful business person or not, but because you were black, you didn't look like them, and you could have been very successful. Because during those days, you had black men and black women teaching in colleges and universities, principals of high school, black lawyers, black doctors, couldn't even register to vote, simply because of the color of their skin. And in some parts of the South, we had to pass a so-called literacy test, pay a poll tax, interpret some section of the Constitution of Alabama, Mississippi. On one occasion, a black man was asked to get a number of bubbles on a bar of soap. And when you look back on it, it's unreal, it's unbelievable. In this state, rather than admit someone to a law school in Alabama, rather than admit someone to the University of Alabama, to the University of Georgia, we would build another school. We would pay that tuition to go out of state.
0: Congressman Lewis, tell us about leading up to that March on Washington in 1963.
1: In 1963, there was a tremendous, unbelievable amount of activity in the civil rights movement. During the spring and summer 1963, hundreds of people had been arrested and jailed. In the spring of 63, April, May, in the city of Birmingham, Alabama, Bull Connor had used dogs and fire hoses. Mega Evers shot down, assassinated on June 12th, 1963. So something had to give. That same evening, President Kennedy spoke to the nation and said the question of civil rights, the question of race, is a moral issue. He knew something had to happen, because there were fires of frustration, as he said, was burning in every major city in America. So he called a group of us to the White House to meet with him. A few days earlier, I had just been elected the national chair of the Student Nonviolent Coordinating Committee. And among the people who met with President Kennedy, Vice President Lyndon Johnson, Attorney General Robert Kennedy and others, was A. Philip Randolph, who was the Dean of Black Labor, Black Leadership. He was a black labor leader, wonderful man. Martin Luther King Jr., James Farmer, head of CORE, Roy Wilkin of the NAACP, and Whitney Young of the Urban League. Mr. Randolph, he was our spokesperson. Was not Dr. King, James Farmer, Roy Wilkin, or Whitney Young, or anyone else, but A. Phil Randolph, because he was the dean. He was the oldest person in the group. And he spoke up, and he said in his baritone voice, he said, "Mr. President, the black monsters are restless, and we're going to march on Washington." And you can tell by the very body language of President Kennedy, he didn't like what he heard. He started sort of twisting in his chair. And then he finally said something. He said, Mr. Randolph, if you bring all these people to Washington,

0: election, won't there be violence and chaos, and we would never get a civil rights bill through the Congress? And Mr. Randolph responded and said, Mr. President, this will be an orderly, nonviolent, and peaceful protest. We're going to march on Washington. So President Kennedy sort of said, we have problems, but they're man-made problems. They'll be solved by man. He had to lead the meeting, and he left President, Vice President Lyndon Johnson in charge. And we had a few more words with the Vice President, Attorney General. We left the meeting as a group. We came out on the lawn of the White House, announced to the media that we've had a very productive meeting with the President, the Vice President, and the Attorney General. And in a few days, we will be organizing and making a major announcement for March on Washington. And that was the beginning of that idea of the March on Washington. So on July 2nd, 1963, the six of us met in New York City at a hotel there and issued a call and invited four major white religious and labor leaders to join us. And between that time, so July 2nd, 63, and August 28, 1963, we were able to mobilize the country in such a fashion that more than 250,000 Americans showed up at the March on Washington. I think it was many, many more than 250,000. I think that was one of the greatest undercount of all kind. But when you see those photographs and how people was there between Mr. Lincoln and Mr. Washington, I don't think there had been anything like that since, really. The closest thing to it was the Million Man March. Mm-hmm.
1: Tell us about that day. How did you feel the reaction? How did you start your day in that day in August?
0: Well, that day, that August day, the six of us met at a local hotel. Most of us had breakfast together, and we were very hopeful, very optimistic. We was feeling pretty good that we can just get maybe 50 or 70,000 people to show. We left in cars, and we went up to Capitol Hill. I had never been to Capitol Hill before. Mm-hmm. We went up, and we met with the Democrat and the Republican House leadership. Had a wonderful meeting, and also with the, not just with the Speaker and the Minority Leader, but we also met with the Chair of the House Judiciary Committee and the ranking member on the Republican side. Then we went on the Senate side, mm-hmm. and we met with the Senate Majority Leader and the Republican Minority Leader and the head of the Judiciary Committee, because that's where the civil rights bill would come out of mm-hmm. The committees. And then we decided that cars would pick us up and drive us to the as close as possible to the Lincoln Memorial. And when we came out of the Senate office building, we saw a sea of humanity, just hundreds and thousands of people coming from toward Union Station. And we were supposed to be leading the march. And the people were already marching. So when we walked out to get in the car, we said, we can't ride. The cars can't make it through this crowd. We have to walk. So we all hooked arm and caught each other hand. And we started walking, and it was a sea of humanity just literally pushing us on down Constitution Avenue, pushing us by the Washington Monument on to the Lincoln Memorial. It was a wonderful day. It was a beautiful day. I had been working on a speech for some time, and before finishing the speech, and I had a lot of help from my colleagues in the Student Nonviolent Coordinating Committee, I was reading a copy of the New York Times, and I saw a group of black women in Southern Africa. And they were carrying signs, and the sign said, one man, one vote. So in my March on Washington speech, I said something like, one man, one vote is the African cry. It is ours too. It must be ours. And that sort of became sort of the rallying cry. But then in the beginning of the speech, I said something like, this is the prepared text. In good conscience, we cannot support the administration proposed civil rights bill, for it is too little and it is too late. For there's not anything in this bill that will protect old women and young children involved in peaceful demonstration from being run down by policemen on horses and chased by police dogs. something to that effect. And then when I got on down in the speech, I said something like, listen, Mr. President, listen, Mr. Kennedy, listen, members of Congress, you want to take the revolution out of the streets and put it in the courts. So, and then I went on, it was play on words. And so we want our freedom and we want it now. You tell us to wait. You tell us to be patient. We cannot wait. We cannot be patient. We want our freedom and we want it now.
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10: 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And she is going to talk to us about her book, The Naked Android, Synthetic Socialness, and the Human Gaze. 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
11: Hi, thank you. 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
10: Thank you very much. We call this first segment Frarøktunaren, and our goal is to give our listeners a little background on today's subject. So, Julie, can you start us off with some of the basic information of what a robot is and what the human gaze is?
11: Oh, that's really interesting that you started off with what a robot is, because there's no single definition, which becomes problematic. In fact, there's a rather famous definition that I know one when I see one, right? when I say the word robot, often people think of humanoid robots, ones that look vaguely human-like, and that might be an idea that you got from science fiction or that you've seen on the news. Now we see robots that are shaped like dogs and lots of robots in industry that aren't really shaped like anything, but their job is usually to be semi-autonomous or autonomous and to carry out tasks that people don't want to do as machines with different levels of artificial intelligence. And I think you asked me about the human gaze, which was part of the title of the book, and that sort of refers to the way AI and robot research and development is grounded in a human-bounded set of our cultural expectations. Because robots are built from human-created data and designed around human mental models, and people's initial perceptions of robots are filtered through deeply personal cultural interpretations of what should be human versus what should be artificial, what a robot should do versus what a robot shouldn't do. And it's not a static idea. It shifts and change as people and robots continue to live together every day and the relationships and cultures change around it. But the idea of the gaze is that it shapes everything from how robots are designed to how people project meaning onto them.
10: Would you say that we, along with what your argument is from what I understand so far, that we tend to have these common conceptions of what a robot is? However, I just read an article that was talking about how different countries or nations are creating the robots to serve their national purpose. And as diverse as the nations are as humans, that the robots are following that same kind of diversity, only in a mechanical sense. Is that true?
11: Mm-hmm. It absolutely is true. I would say that my living with human-robot interaction research for the last 25 years or so shows everything about that is true. And that's part of the idea of the human gaze, is that the idea is culturally bounded. And being that way, culture can be represented in different ways, right? Like you pointed out, nationality-wise, it can be sort of have religious subdivisions and ideas about what robots should or should not do. Gender ideas, people gender how robots look, or they project the idea of gender onto robots. So there's a lot of different ways to sort of unpack the idea of culture and different ways of looking at the human gaze.
10: Could you possibly provide our listeners some specific examples of a local community working with robots that put their own local perspective or interpretation into that system? I mean, because when we talk about robots, it's usually, as I said, national or global. But as you pointed out, there are even small regions that have their own perspective on it.
11: Sure. Well, I think one of the more commonly recognized ones is frankly at the nationality level, and that is the differences between how Japan and the United States have traditionally embraced technology or regarded technology. And that's rooted in a lot of socioeconomic things that have to do with post-World War II. It has to do with how companies are developed. It has to do with Japan, for example, having the most rapidly aging population per capita of any country in the world. And therefore, they have very purposely and intentionally invested a lot of money in humanoid robots in particular that are intended to be assistive in the home. And so, for example, that has changed the direction of a massive amount of their research to be, first of all, more human-like, not just because of how they predict or anticipate it would relate well with older people, but because the belief is that a robot that has a more human-like shape will move more fluidly in a space like an apartment or a home that's already designed for a human-like morphology or shape. And so that's the direction of their research, as well as they have a friendlier cultural seeding, if you will, about how humans might regard robots. There are very positive science fiction figures, for example, Astro Boy, but many, many more I could point to in manga and cartoons and comics, on television and in movies, where they had very positive representations of robots as family members, whereas at the same or similar eras, we had robot representations of Terminator in the United States. That was a very different sort of cultural seeding, if you will. And again, this changes over time. We see robot representations and AI representations change over time. But also there's just, there's a lot of deeply rooted cultural differences between a society that's based in culturally Shintoism, Zen Buddhism, whether or not somebody recognizes themselves as participating in either one of those religions, their culture is founded more on that, whereas the United States has a Christian religion basis. Whether or not you identify as a Christian, it has influenced a lot of policy and governance. We see that every single day, still to this day, and that influences society at a very high level and how people think about what things should do or not do that are artificial versus, you know, organic, I suppose you could say. So that's a very broad, I'm not sure that answered your question. That wasn't necessarily local, but that's a big difference that people often point to, that Japan has a very different relationship, and that's because it's evolved over time from a lot of different factors.
10: It did answer my question. We have a lot more to talk about, so please stay tuned to the next segment of our show. This is ROI on KALA St. Ambrose University, 106.1 FM.
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10: Hello and welcome back to ROI, Relevant or Irrelevant, the radio show where events of history are examined through the discussion of books, journal articles, papers, and presentations. Then historians and history buffs ask the question, what is relevant or irrelevant in today's world? My name is John Keeley, and this is the second segment of our show referred to as the Kitchen Table. Our noted guest for today's show is Dr. Julie Carpenter, Senior Fellow with the Ethics and Emerging Sciences Group at California Polytech State University. And we're talking about her book, The Naked Android, Synthetic Socialness and the Human Gaze. The history buffs for our day's show are Terry Toppler and Ed Broders. And before I'm going to have Terry ask her question, I want to piggyback after the discussion we had before you left. Oh, you were talking about Japan and robots, but I must admit, I read somewhere that Japan's desire for robots was started from a real reality that that island, as you're talking about population, is so lacking of space that robots were a way to provide daily needs that you couldn't do with such a cramped, crowded country.
11: That's interesting. I have never heard that. So I'm not sure how robots necessarily would
10: Well, they were saying making things more efficient because everything in Japan, everything is views around space because you're got 120 million people in a country the size of Montana, and they're more efficient. They do things that, you know, they can provide services where instead of people that take up space, they don't. And that was kind of their argument.
11: Well, I think that's interesting. I would push back just because what I know about Japan, and one of the hopes, I think, for robots that they have helping elderly in particular will be that it'll be able to keep them in their homes longer and therefore in the countryside longer, where people have been moving from for the last 40 years into the cities, making them more crowded. And I think in that sense, if people can keep robots can keep people more autonomous and less dependent on moving someplace for some kind of supervised care, then in that way, I think it could definitely help crowding in the cities.
10: Thank you. Terry, your first question.
3: Yeah, Julie, about the title, The Naked Android. And I was thinking in reference to The Naked Ape, that book, which had to do with consciousness and awareness, you know, of our body, our human vulnerabilities. And is right. that where you're going with the word naked android?
11: A little bit, definitely. It has to do with our vulnerabilities. It has to do with our hubris and our ideas that building often, because in the book I often talk about human-like robots or robots that have human-like aspects to them, and molding them in our own image, so to speak. And also I refer to a famous sort of speech in there about a philosopher who had actually been getting undressed in front of his pet cat and noticed that he felt a little ashamed and how silly that was, and that recognition of the gaze of something other that wasn't human, and something that also doesn't recognize what shame is or nudity or attach anything to that. And it reminded me a little bit of the gaze of a robot and how people can react to that gaze and change their behavior and are often self-conscious about it because they understand that this other is a robot, and yet they regard it as something social. So, and actually I talk about that in the foreword, but not everybody reads that, so I'll think about that as an Easter egg if somebody, if you read the book, okay. go in and I go into that, yeah.
10: We'll get credit for that, right? Yeah, I'm sure.
11: Yeah, exactly.
10: Ed.
12: Dr. Julie, you defined robot as semi to fully autonomous, I guess, device doing things that humans don't want to do.
11: Yeah.
12: Well, the first thing that I can think of humans don't want to do is be on the bomb squad. But otherwise, in my lifetime, and I come from an agricultural background, so mm-hmm. I've seen capital and technology overwhelm food production, and I don't know that I consider a whole lot of that to be positive, because there were a lot of young guys who wanted to farm, and so I don't think it's quite fair to say, at least in this case, that they that the technology replaced things that they didn't want to do.
11: Yep.
12: I mean, because okay, yeah, factory work is boring. Unfortunately, I've never had to do that. But to say that humans don't want to do that, I don't know.
11: No, I agree. And I can't not agree with you. So I think, first of all, you brought up the bomb thing. And I don't know if you're aware of my previous work specifically with explosive ordnance disposal personnel. I wrote a whole book specifically how they work with robots. So that was actually a great segue, whether you knew it or not.
10: We'll have you on the show next year at the same time on that book, okay?
12: I'll just say you're welcome.
11: Yeah, thank you for that. So there's a whole other book about that. But as far as agriculture, and I think what you're talking about, and, you know, any kind of
13: technical revolution. So first of all, I don't want to call it a revolution because that implies that it's inevitable and nothing is inevitable at this point. And also, I didn't want to purposely give it some sort of positive spin that's just for robotics because I 100% agree with you. In fact, in The Naked Android, I specifically talk about, you know, the phrase, who benefits? Who benefits from using the robot? You know, who benefits from gathering all of that data? You know, sometimes some robotics, especially let's talk about agriculture, you know, drones have been great in lots of ways for agriculture. It's a great way for farmers. I'm from Wisconsin, and I saw very early adoption of farmers using things like drones to keep an eye on their land, right? And cattle and things at a distance are wonderful for that. But I absolutely understand what you're saying as far as over-industrialization and taking over and mass production, reducing the quality of items because they're being pushed forward, all of that. I understand this, but as a Wisconsinite, even though I didn't grow up on a farm, but certainly growing up in that atmosphere. So again, I would say in the end, it's who benefits. My position is one of a researcher, and I describe what phenomena I see happening socially for me. So I'm definitely not going to take a side that's like pro-robot, anti-robot, anything like that. I agree with you. Who benefits from each situation that it's used in?
10: Well, speaking of benefiting, we of course focused on two of the national giants in this area, the United States and Japan. Who are some other international game changers as far as robotics are concerned? And are there some countries out there that would kind of surprise us that, yes, they're farther ahead in this than we know of?
13: I think China's coming in hot all of a sudden. I mean, they have been for a long time as far as they've always put money into robotics research and they've had money to put into it, whether it was via academics or private industry. And not every country has that available to them. Russia, for example, has never had a whole lot of money to put into robotics research. China, though, has consistently, and now they're very much pushing for it in defense modes and humanoid robots, not just to help in everyday tasks, but they've already put them at borders in customs positions. And I'm not sure how much work they do, how autonomous they are. I would imagine that they're teleoperated or that they're overseen by humans or there's a human in the loop. But yeah, so China is already has them as sort of a form of TSA, if you will, at some borders.
10: Isn't it true that Elon Musk was kind of wigging out with how quickly they've established themselves in this area, if I'm correct?
13: He may be, but, you know, Musk sort of has a history of talking about a lot of technologies, and then they don't always come to fruition, or they don't turn out the way he planned. So I'm sort of not surprised his robot, particularly his humanoid, which has not been demonstrated to do anything remarkable or even been integrated that I've seen with his Grok AI to any significant degree that it does anything useful. So I don't consider his robot a real...
10: Are you talking about him or the robot? Because I agree with both of those.
13: Both.
10: Okay.
13: But
10: Terry.
13: Robot, so.
10: Go ahead, Terry.
14: Okay. So, Julie, earlier we asked the question, what is a robot? To define it, and you'd mentioned how often we do think of it as humanoid and autonomous, but we could also describe it, I suppose, as AI, as when we are on the computer and we ask questions through Google or whomever, or we ask questions of Claude, for example, and get some really interesting responses. And so I thought, I did ask Claude this question because I thought, I'd like to know what the robot's perspective is on this. you know, being synthetic, or, you know, what is their, what do they think their relationship is with humans? And I got a very interesting response. In fact, it was almost a little unsettling, I guess that's the word, because Claude remembered everything I had previously asked, no matter how small, and then explained who I was in our relationship, I guess that's the word to say, with Claude. Okay. So what is your perspective of that?
15: Oh, that's such an interesting question, too. I should revise my loose definition of a robot, too, to say that, and yours is not wrong, because we call software like that, smart software is often referred to as robots, right? But beginning my definition, I should have mentioned embodied or machine, something that usually moves in a physical space, but that's still very vague, right? And you were talking about how the AI regards us. That's actually the last chapter of The Naked Android, The Object of a Robot Gaze, where I discuss, for example, I interviewed Nadja Majanet Salman, who's the director of the Mirror Lab at the University of Geneva, who has a robot that is modeled to look exactly like herself, which is not uncommon in robot research, because who's more available for a model of a highly human-like robot than yourself if this is going to take years to do, right? I also interviewed Gabriel Rothblatt, who is the president of the Terrasim movement, which is a trans religion that has to do with the idea of going beyond the human body, uploading your mind to a form of AI. And as part of that, a robot has been made in the form, a human-like robot, head and shoulders of his mother at one point years ago. So I talked to him about, he's in the unusual position of having a robot mother doppelganger, right? And what his interactions with that were like, or his children's interactions with a robot grandmother imitation. So yeah, these are all ideas to talk about, as well as how we just change our behaviors when we know we're being watched. Sort of as I said at the very beginning, the idea of being naked in front of a cat, right? Can be a little ridiculous if you feel embarrassed. You're self-aware that it doesn't really matter. But on the other hand, you're also a little aware that the robot is a matter of surveillance. It does remember things. It may have visual or camera aspects, and you're always going to be thinking about how to make yourself legible to the robot so it understands you, right? You, even when you're writing a prompt, you have to be careful how you write the prompt so it understands you. Until it gets more used to the cadence of how you talk and you can use more shorthand. So you're changing your own behavior for that robot gaze.
10: Ed.
14: Truly.
12: Yeah. Dr. Julie, when Trump started up with Iran, there was a company called Anthropic that was in the news. And as I understood that, Anthropic was programming or setting up their artificial intelligence scheme, apparently with some ethics, maybe the rules of war or whatever. And Pete Hegseth was saying, no, we're not going to do that, which I interpret to mean, yeah, well, if we torture a few people and kill them, that's life. Is that what was going on?
15: Well, essentially, as you pointed out, Anthropic has a very specific, or has or had, or it's up in the air, contracts for versions of their AI with what's now termed the Department of War. And this is sort of, to use the term slippery slope, the slippery slope of accountability and where the idea of consequences are going to fall eventually. Anthropic insists on that even their AI that's made for defense use always have a human in the loop for warfare. In other words, that there's no autonomous warfare where the AI would make the decision. There should always be a human or humans making the decisions about how to use weapons. And Heads Up, as you pointed out, said we would like to make those decisions and override that. However, who is going to face the consequences of the fallout of that, which will be death and destruction, right? Because this is war. And if mistakes are made, which sounds like an odd word to use in war, but, you know, say they bomb another school or something horrific like that, or a hospital or something by mistake, I think Anthropic's concerned that they will be blamed, their software will be blamed for not having that human in the loop. And I think that the Department of War would prefer to have the idea of those consequences blurry. So when it comes down to a blame game, that they can go back and forth about it.
10: When we come back, we'll wrap things up, so please stay tuned. This is ROI on KALA, St. Ambrose University, 106.1 FM.
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10: This concludes the 671st show of ROI, Relevant or Irrelevant. Our producer and engineer is David Baker. Our program manager is Rick Sweet. And the theme song for our show is titled Kayla's Theme, which was written and performed by Mark Zapp Zaptel. My name is John Keeley, and we would like to thank our noted guest, Dr. Julie Carpenter, Senior Fellow with the Ethics and Emerging Sciences Group at California Polytech State University, who has talked to us about her book, The Naked Android, Synthesis, Synthetic Socialists, and the Human Gaze. The History Buff for today's show with Terry Toppler and Ed Broders. This is ROI, Relevant or Irrelevant on KALA. The views expressed on this show are not necessarily those of St. Ambrose University or KALA. We would like to wish all our listeners to experience the great Basutu proverb, Hotso Pula Nala, peace, reign, and prosperity. And remember, historians are horrible fortune tellers. Good night.

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2: The mall sure is busy today. Okay, what's on my list? Birthday present for Beth, stop at the electronics store, and then grab a quick bite. Did that guy leave his shopping bag? Looks like there's a package inside, covered in duct tape. Did he leave it on purpose? That can't be right.
3: Excuse me, security? 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
5: Hi, I'm Tony Rossi for the Christophers, and if I told you the chicken runs at midnight, you might wonder what I was talking about. But that strange yet meaningful statement turned out to be a message from heaven in the life of baseball coach Rich Donnelly, whose daughter Amy had died of cancer. So what's the story? Stay with us. Christopher Close-Up starts right now.

0: Hello and welcome to Christopher Close Up. I'm Tony Rossi and my guest today is Rich Donnelly. Rich has spent over 40 years in professional baseball, most of them as a coach and manager in the major and minor leagues. Most notably, he was the Florida Marlins third base coach who waved in the winning run in the team's 1997 World Series victory. But Rich is also a man who drifted away from his family and the Catholic faith in which he was raised after dealing with some personal tragedies as well as the temptations he experienced on the road. The death of his daughter Amy and the message she sent from heaven served as a wake-up call for him spiritually. Rich's story is now being told by author Tom Friend in the biography The Chicken Runs at Midnight. Joining me now to talk about his life and his faith is the subject of that book, Rich Donnelly. Rich, it's so great to have you on the show today.
1: Tony, thank you for having me on.
0: Now, this book, The Chicken Runs at Midnight, it's written by Tom Friend, and it shares the faith-affirming story of that unique statement by your daughter, Amy, The Chicken Runs at Midnight. But in addition to that, it's also a raw, honest, warts-and-all account of your own life. Why was it important for you to get the whole story out there, the story of your successes and your failings?
1: Well, Tom Friend had seen the story or heard about the story about The Chicken Runs at Midnight. And as he sort of delved into my personal life and everything and found out, he said, Rich, I want to come to your hometown. I want to see how you were born and raised. And I want to know everything about you. And he says, it's fascinating to me. It's funny. It's inspiring. And he says, I think it'd be wonderful for you to share your life's journey. And I started thinking about it, and my daughter Amy, my two daughters, Tiffany and Leanne, who saved the life of a girl in the Las Vegas shooting, for my son Mike, who was killed saving the life of a girl at an automobile accident in Texas.
0: Yeah.
1: I thought, I sort of owe it to them, to all my kids, to my wife, to share my life in hopes that I may help inspire others who have been in my situation.
0: Yeah,
1: you don't have to be a baseball coach to do this. You could be a parent, you could be a daughter, you could be a son, and it's something that a lot of people relate to because they've all gone through it at some point.
0: Yeah, yeah. Well, no, you've definitely faced a lot of tragedy in your life, but you do write in the book a lot about, or Tom Friend writes in the book about your growing up in Steubenville, Ohio. What was that like for you? Because you grew up a pretty devout Catholic in that town that's known for Dean Martin, especially.
1: Well, I always tell people two things. First of all, I was taught the right way by my parents, by my teachers. I had 16 years of Catholic education.
0: Mm-hmm.
1: I have no excuse to do anything bad in this life. I was taught the right way.
0: Yeah.
1: Second of all, I probably had the most happiest childhood of anybody alive. And a lot of it was spent by myself,
0: mm-hmm.
1: making up games, playing. I had a ball growing up. I was very influenced by, you know, athletes, my heroes. My heroes back when I was little were the high school players in our town.
0: Mm-hmm.
1: I used to cut them out, paste them in a book, and they were my heroes.
0: Yeah.
1: And then I would be heroes of the Pittsburgh Pirates. That was my team.
0: Yeah.
1: All the guys, Roberto Clemente, Bill Verdon, they were my heroes. And mm-hmm. I wanted to, my dream was someday be in the big leagues as a player first. And then later it came, of course, as a coach. So I wanted to share that with everybody and tell them what it was like to grow up a normal kid on 127 Langley Avenue in Steubenville, and what a wonderful childhood I had.
0: Yeah. No, it definitely comes across in the book. I'm talking to Rich Donnelly. The book written about him by Tom Friend is called The Chicken Runs at Midnight. Now, talk a little bit about, because you write in the book about you call your mom Helen as an angel, but your relationship with your father, Jerome, was a little bit more difficult. He could be a tough taskmaster. How did you navigate the two? Because you're saying now it was really an idyllic childhood, even though you had some tough stuff to deal with. How did you manage with the two of them?
1: Well, back in the day, there were no preschools. There were no nurseries. The preschool was your mom.
0: Yeah.
1: The nursery was your mom.
0: Mm-hmm.
1: Before I went to kindergarten, before I went to first grade, I spent all day with my mom. And mom was great. She was like my playmate.
0: Yeah.
1: I played games with her. We played electric football. for the young people who don't know what, it was a great game. But she was also my pitcher. And she would take me out in the backyard, throw balls to me, let me hit them.
0: Mm-hmm.
1: And they always ask me, who was the toughest pitcher I ever faced in my life? And I go, easy. It was my mom. It was Helen. And mom was a tough girl. She was from Monongahela, Pennsylvania, the home of Joe Montana.
0: Okay.
1: And she was raised by my grandfather, who was a tough steel worker.
0: Mm-hmm.
1: And she was just tough. But I was her boy. I was her baby boy. I was the last boy, last baby in the family. I had my sister and my brother, Romy. My Romy was my hero.
0: Mm-hmm.
1: But like I say in the book, at 5 o'clock, that all changed every night when Dad got home.
0: Yeah.
1: Dad was like the warden. He was, as in my words to my mom one time, when I was 9, I turned around and I said to her, who does he think he is, the boss of the world?
0: Mm-hmm.
1: Because he was very strict.
0: Yeah.
1: I used to get the belt when I struck out in Little League.
0: Wow.
1: I wasn't allowed off the porch on games of Little League. I was not allowed to swim. I was not allowed to go to movies.
0: Wow.
1: And all this was done. And what father made their son in high school take tap dance?
0: Okay.
1: And what other father made their son take shorthand?
0: Mm-hmm.
1: During the summer.
0: Yeah.
1: No one like that. Because he wanted me to be a baseball player, and you got to dance and have some rhythm.
0: Wow.
1: Or you fail at baseball, you take shorthand in case you're going to be a doctor.
0: Okay.
1: So he had all baseball covered.
0: But right.
1: Baseball was first. Baseball was first.
0: Okay.
1: And I going down to tap dance school when you're 9 years old is intimidating as heck when all the other tap dancers are girls.
0: So it sounds like over the years, you know, even though he was tough with you, have you come to terms with that and you know, forgiven him for when he maybe went overboard?
1: Yeah, because I tell you why. I know he loved me, and he never told me he loved me. He never hugged me.
0: Mm-hmm.
1: He never told me I was good in anything.
0: Yeah.
1: But he told everybody else. And I accidentally found that out, and I knew in his heart, he wanted to do the right thing for me, taught me how to grow up, be a good kid.
0: Mm-hmm.
1: But his methods were they were over top. No driver's license until you're 21.
0: Right.
1: No date. No time. No, you weren't allowed out at night when the streetlights went on. I mean, a little over the top. But bottom line, I know he loved me.
0: Yeah.
1: And back then, fathers didn't hug a lot.
0: Sure.
1: As they do now.
0: Mm-hmm.
1: And so that's what I tell in my book. Fathers, yeah. Hug your kids. Fathers, grab your kids and kiss them. I have a son, Bubba, which is Amy's older brother.
0: Mm-hmm.
1: And I see him all the time. And I make sure when I see him and when I say goodbye to him after visiting his kids, I hug and kiss him.
0: Yeah.
1: Because my dad never did that to me.
0: Yeah, yeah. So you learned from the shortcomings, and you've made changes, and as the generations go on, they will likely do the same. So no, that's a great piece of advice for fathers out there. I'm talking to Rich Donnelly. He has managed many minor league teams. He's coached for major league teams like the Pittsburgh Pirates and the 1997 World Series winning Florida Marlins. And today we're talking about the book about his life called The Chicken Runs at Midnight. It's written by Tom Friend, and it's really a wonderful account of Rich's life. And I mean, one of the through lines of the book, Rich, is your Catholic faith, and this is a Catholic radio show, so I want to touch on that, because you were pretty devout as a kid. You even considered becoming a priest, but as you were in baseball and as you faced tragedies in life, your Catholic faith waned along the way. Talk a little bit about the journey of faith that you experienced in that first half of your life, and that essentially really changed later on again with Amy's death.
1: Well, I was born and raised a strong Catholic, and I always tell everybody I was an A-plus Catholic.
0: Okay.
1: When I was little, I said my morning prayers. Now, this happened all the way till I was probably 21 years old. So we're talking about 15 years from age 6 or 7 to age 21 or 22.
0: Mm-hmm.
1: I said morning prayers. I said evening prayers. I said my prayer to St. Jude for hopeless cases,
0: sure.
1: Which I was.
0: Yeah.
1: I said 3 decades of the rosary.
0: Mm-hmm.
1: I attended Mass every day. And I was such a strict Catholic that if I would go to Sunday Mass and walk in at the homily and be late, I felt guilty, so I would stay to the next Mass, to the homily, to make sure I had one full Mass.
0: Okay.
1: I loved the church. I was a pontifical server, which meant I was a server for the bishop.
0: Mm-hmm.
1: I absolutely loved my Catholic faith. And it was almost as fun as baseball.
0: Okay.
1: Those were the two places in my life that I loved to be. I loved to be on the altar. I loved to be on a baseball field.
0: Mm-hmm.
1: And other than that, everybody else, they like to go swimming or go do this or that. No.
0: Mm-hmm.
1: On the altar or behind a plate.
0: Yeah.
1: That's where I was most happy. I was a catcher.
0: Right.
1: Now,
0: right.
1: As I get older, and I had this thing that my dream was to play in the big league or be in the big leagues, of course. And I thought when I got to be older that you had to do what big leaguers, I thought all of them did.
0: Mm-hmm.
1: They drank, they smoked, they ran around at night, and that's what they did. And that's what you had to do to be a so-called big leaguer.
0: Mm-hmm.
1: So that's what I did. And as in baseball, when you run the bases, I got out of the baseline in my life.
0: Oh.
1: After I hit second, I was way out of the baseline.
0: Mm-hmm.
1: And I needed something to bring me back in the baseline. And I tell people all the time, I am a third base coach. I waved guys home for 30 years in the big leagues. That's mm-hmm. my job.
0: Yeah.
1: And in my life, my daughter, Amy, and my wife, Roberta, got me back in the baseline and ironically became my third base coaches and waved me back to where I was most happiest in my life, in my mind, in peace of mind, in my faith, and that was home.
0: So your relationship with Amy, which had been rocky for a while, it improved. Then you get this call from her when she tells you that she has a brain tumor. And she even says, she even apologizes for that fact. Talk about what was Amy's situation and how did you react to it at that time?
1: Well, I'm in Bradenton, Florida, coaching for the Pirates. And in 1992, Amy's at home staying with her mom. And we were right in the middle of getting divorced. And anyway, Amy calls and she said, now this is after we went through a lot. Amy wouldn't speak to me for 6 months because of my infidelity. And it was tough. But she was coming back to me. I was doing good. I was getting back in to my faith, and she called me on an afternoon. She goes, Dad, I have something I have to tell you. I have a brain tumor, and I'm sorry. And when she said, I'm sorry, that really got me.
0: Mm-hmm.
1: She was apologizing to her dad for getting a brain tumor.
0: Yeah.
1: And they had the operation 5 days later in Dallas, and the doctor, the surgeon, came in and told her mom and me, she says, it's not good. We can't get it all. And I said, tell me straight up, what's that mean? He says, Rich, the prognosis is she has 9 months to live.
0: Mm.
1: So from there on, that's when the Chicken Runs a Midnight story started to evolve.
0: Yeah, yeah. I'm Tony Rossi. You're listening to Christopher Close Up. I'm talking to Rich Donnelly. He's the subject of the book, The Chicken Runs at Midnight by Tom Friend. We're talking about his daughter Amy's diagnosis with cancer many years ago. And one of the things that struck me when I was reading The Chicken Runs at Midnight is Amy's strength throughout this whole process. And I just want to read a line that Tom Friend writes. He writes, the bottom line was that Amy, in the midst of chemo, radiation, and a death sentence, was comfortable in her own wretched skin. She had decided to live in humor and peace rather than in pretentiousness and anguish. Now, tell me, how did Amy's strength during those days give you strength?
1: Well, she must have had some kind of faith from God, because I tell people when she contacted the tumor, from that point on, every picture of her had an ear-to-ear smile.
0: Mm-hmm.
1: She was so happy, and she knew she was going to die in 9 months.
0: Yeah.
1: And all she cared about was everybody else. And I'm looking at her going, you know, how the devil is she doing this?
0: Yeah.
1: Where is she getting the strength from to be so happy, so generous, so caring? And as the years go by, which have been like 21 years now,
0: wow,
1: I still am amazed at how you do that at 17. When I'm 72, and she packed more caring, happiness, consideration into 9 months than I have in my 72 years.
0: Yeah. Yeah.
1: And as a testimony to her, I'm trying to catch up.
0: Yeah, yeah. Well, I mean, the humor also comes through, because that sentence, "the chicken runs at midnight," comes from a conversation the two of you had after a playoff game between the Pirates and the Braves. So tell us about the context of what happened and how that "the chicken runs at midnight" came to be.
1: Okay, during 92, after she started getting her chemo all summer, I'm in Pittsburgh. She said, "Dad, I'm going to beat this thing." She says, "I want to come to a playoff game." So we figured out, between her chemo, she could come up for one game, the fifth game of the 92 playoffs against the Braves.
0: Mm-hmm.
1: After the game was over, and her friend Cindy flew from Texas with her, after the game, we're driving back to the hotel. She's in the back seat. She reaches up like she always used to do, put her arms around my neck. She said, "Dad, when you get down that

0: I want the chicken runs at midnight. that was her legacy. That was something she said that made everybody happy, made her happy. So that's what we put on the tombstone.
1: Yeah.
0: And so now, in the next 3-4 years, we'd sign letters, CRAM, chicken runs at midnight. Every time we talked to one another, I'll see you, good night, chicken runs at midnight. It was our family motto and still is today.
1: Mm-hmm.
0: Well, 4 years later, Jim Leland gets a job as the manager of the Florida Marlins. I go with him as his third base coach. Halfway through the year, we acquire a second baseman by the name of Craig Counsell, who's now the manager of the Milwaukee Brewers in the playoffs.
1: Mm-hmm.
0: And Craig had a funny batting stance. He held his hands real high, and there's a picture in the book, and he flapped them. He flapped his left arm like a chicken.
1: Mm-hmm.
0: So Tim and Mike, Amy's brothers, they were our bat boys all year, and they nicknamed Craig Counsell the chicken because of the way he hit.
1: Mm-hmm.
0: I never thought anything of it. He was a chicken all year. Okay, so we get in the World Series, the playoffs, and I'm thinking, man, Amy would love to be here, but it's a long shot that we reached the World Series. We had to beat the Giants. We beat them.
1: Mm-hmm.
0: We had to beat the powerhouse Atlanta Braves. We beat them. Now we're facing the Cleveland Indians, powerhouse. Now we're in the seventh game. It's the 11th inning. 80,000 people at Pro Player Stadium. Craig Counsell is on third base. I'm in the coaching box right beside him. Place is going crazy. You can't even breathe.
1: Mm-hmm.
0: Edgar Renteria gets a base hit up the middle with two outs. Craig Counsell scores. We are the world champions. I'm running around. I'm crazy. There was policemen on horseback all around the stadium. I grabbed a horse and kissed it. I'm going crazy. But I'm trying to find my sons. Everybody's hugging. I'm picking up guys, falling down. I'm on a dog pile. It's great. I see Tim. He's running at me, screaming, crying. And I said, what are you screaming at? What are you crying about? He said, Dad, look. Look what, Tim? He said, Dad, look behind you. I look at the stadium clock behind me where I coach. It was 12:02 midnight.
1: Mm.
0: He said, Dad, the chicken ran at midnight. And I lost it.
1: Yeah.
0: I fell on my knees. Every ounce of air in my body was gone. Craig Counsell, the chicken, scored the winning run at midnight. A phrase that meant nothing, silly, 5 years ago had come to pass. Amy was there.
1: Yeah.
0: She was there that night. There's no doubt in my mind. I never believed in miracles. I'm not a miracle believer. I am now.
1: Yeah. Yeah, that really was a voice from the great beyond. And I remember hearing about that story years ago, and I was just, it just affects you strongly because you, like you said, you have this kind of silly, meaningless phrase, and all of a sudden it becomes the source of so much inspiration in your life. How did your life and your faith change after that moment?
0: Well, I was sort of on my way back, Joe. I was on my way back to being hopefully a good Catholic, a good Christian person, and like the way I was when I was growing up. And I felt guilty. I felt Amy's death was because of the way I acted.
1: Mm.
0: And sort of this is like someone telling me, this is what you get for acting like that. I know that's probably not right, but that's the way you feel.
1: Mm-hmm.
0: And you feel guilty, believe me, as a father.
1: Yeah.
0: That just lost her son. That just lost his daughter.
1: Yeah.
0: At 17. And I vowed that I was going to go around the country telling everybody about Amy, telling her about this magnificent, miraculous story, at the same time telling people how dumb I was, how egotistical I was, and telling them not to put their personal goals in the way of goals for your family.
1: Yeah.
0: I always wanted a wife, kids, two-car garage, and being in the big leagues.
1: Mm-hmm.
0: I got everything I ever dreamed about. I was there, and I messed it all up. And that's part of the book. I messed it all up. You want something, you dream about it, you get it, and then as a thanks to God, you screw it all up. And that's what I did. And that's sort of my message in the book. But back to your question, it made me want to go back to church every day. I said a prayer when I came back to Steubenville. I says, Lord, please put me in touch with a pastor who I believe in. And like when I was small,

0: and I love being at church. Well, guess what? I got a new pastor moved into the church right beside me, Holy Family Church, Monsignor Jerry Calavini, mm-hmm. big baseball fan, and my pastor, and wow. the greatest representative of Christ on earth that you could ever have. And I see him every morning at Mass. We go to breakfast about once a week. We talk, not only talk about faith, we talk about baseball. We talk about life. And that's what I needed in my life. And I prayed to God, put me in touch with somebody that will bring me closer to the Lord, because I need to be. I was, like I say, I was way out there, and I need to be reined back in.
1: Yeah, yeah. Well, I mean, you also, I mean, as if losing Amy wasn't tough enough, earlier in 2018, you lost your son, Mike. Has what you've gone through, the increase in your faith, has it helped you deal with that a little bit better?
0: Sure. It makes you, when Mike died, saving a girl's life in Texas. And by the way, the girl is having a baby in about 3 weeks, and she's going to name him Michael Donnelly Longoria.
1: Oh, wow. That's beautiful.
0: Fascinating. Just so heartwarming. My two daughters, Tiffany and Leanne, who saved the life of a girl in Vegas, mm-hmm. who got shot in the face. They laid on top of her for 15 minutes of shooting. And Natalie is now like one of my daughters. So I've acquired another daughter. I've acquired another grandson. Mm-hmm. But the strength that my kids have given me, as parents, we're supposed to give strength and be heroes to our kids. It's reversed in my family. My daughters, my sons, all my kids have given me strength, and they're my heroes.
1: Yeah, yeah, no, that's beautiful. And as we come upon our final couple of minutes, I just want to ask one last question, because at the Christophers, who sponsor this show, everything we do reflects this ideal that it's better to light one candle than to curse the darkness. So I'm curious, when you hit those times of darkness in your life now, how do you light that metaphorical candle so you don't stay in the darkness?
0: I first said to myself, I'm prepared for this. Mm. I was born and raised a strict Catholic with faith. I know how to handle this, and I can do this.
1: Yeah.
0: I said, a lot of people in this life have to handle things that I think are a lot worse than even losing a child. And I said, the Lord has given me a gift. He's given me a gift. And I always remember this from reading the Baltimore number 2 catechism when I was little.
1: Uh-huh.
0: When the Lord gives you a gift, and you just take it and put it on a shelf. No, that's not it. You take it and expand it.
1: Mm.
0: So he's given me a gift of strength. Fine. Take that gift, expand it, help others maybe develop some strength. If you're a ball player and the Lord gives you ability to run, throw, have good hands, take that and use it. I've always thought that way. Well, in non-sports, when he gives you the strength to be a good person, to handle adversity, to handle a death, to handle two deaths, to handle almost 4 deaths in your family. He has given me that strength. And it's right now, all the other things in your life become trivial that you think are great problems, and they're really not.
1: Yeah.
0: So if you can handle this, you can handle anything.
1: Yeah. I'm Tony Rossi. You're listening to Christopher Close Up. I've been talking to Rich Donnelly. He's the subject of the book, The Chicken Runs at Midnight by Tom Friend. And it is an incredible true story about sin and redemption and about Rich's path back to God, going through all these tragedies and having great times in life, but also dark times. But he didn't stay in the darkness. And this message that came from the great beyond about the chicken running at midnight, it's not a phrase you might find in the Bible, but it's definitely God talking to Rich and all of us through this wonderful, humorous statement and Rich's daughter, Amy. So, Rich, thanks so much for sharing your story with us today and for sharing it with Tom Friend in this remarkable book, The Chicken Runs at Midnight.
0: Thank you for having me on.
1: Now, before we end today's show, here's a message the Christophers would like to share with you.
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8: 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Here is Jeff Stein.
6: Michael Levine has spent his career developing messages. He has served as a publicist for some of the biggest names in entertainment. These days, in addition to consulting work, he's sharing his views on communication methods through a series of books. We talked with him previously on this program about his book, Broken Windows, Broken Business. His latest, Authentic PR, was released by Simon & Schuster last month.
7: One of the biggest changes, Jeff, of course, is that the metabolism rate of the world has unalterably changed. The world is moving faster and faster and faster and faster and faster and faster and faster than it did even 10 years ago. So let's think about something kind of interesting or curious. When Abraham Lincoln was assassinated in 1865, it took the average American 6 weeks to learn of his assassination. So if you were an American in any state you can think of, it took about 6 weeks to learn of his assassination. Now today, that same thing would take about 6 seconds. So what we're establishing, I guess, is that the world is going faster, faster, faster, faster, faster. And therefore, the challenges for communicators, whether they be media, whether they be podcasters, whether they be business owners, whether they be documentary filmmakers, storytellers in any way, if you have a message that you're trying to communicate to the world, the pressures on you to be fast, relevant, are greater than they were even 10 years ago. So it's an interesting and challenging way in certain ways. But as Bob Dylan said, Jeff, better start swimming or you'll sink like a stone, for the times, they are a-changing.
5: It's only been 100 years since we've had instantaneous mass communication with the advent of radio and now television and now these things we hold in our hands that we still call a phone, but I'm not sure anybody uses it to make a call even anymore. That seems so trite. So in an era where everyone thinks they are a communicator, how difficult is it to craft a very deliberate message and have it land where you intend.
7: How difficult is it? I think for people willing to adapt to the times in which they live, I think it's not as difficult as one would imagine. The reason I wrote Authentic PR, which Simon & Schuster recently published, is because I believe it is the right message at the right time. What audiences are craving? Well, let's talk first about what they're not craving. They're not craving BS. They're not craving what I guess it was sometimes referred to as jive talk, right? They're not craving that. What they're craving is authenticity, transparency, and vulnerability. And so I listen to radio and TV commercials, and I see some large companies put out messages that are so obviously absurd, so obviously not true. Spectrum Business, we care about you, the customer. Well, have you ever tried to call Spectrum or any large corporation? And they tell you, as they put you on hold for 20 or 30 minutes, your call is very important to us. Well, really? Well, if it's very important to you, why are you making me wait on hold for 30 minutes? Why won't you allow me to talk to a live human being? Anyway, I think audiences are craving authenticity, transparency, vulnerability. And if you as a communicator are honest, authentic, transparent, vulnerable, I think you're going to find audiences responding well. If, on the other hand, you're going to hide behind, again, what I guess used to be called jive talk or BS, people can smell that. And they can smell it today by virtue of social media and other things faster and more profoundly than ever before.
5: Is it a factor of how much messaging has been thrown at us in the last decade? Is that what is leading people to crave the authenticity? Because again, they've been inundated with old school spin and they're savvy.
7: A 12-year-old child today receives more messages in an hour than a 12-year-old child 30 years ago did in a week. They're bombarded. So how does one, as a communicator, stand out? Well, one of the greatest ways of standing out is being authentic, transparent, and vulnerable. People crave it. You know, here's a good life lesson for us, Jeff, maybe, for business owners listening to this, for anyone. In life, it's generally a good idea to fish where the fish are. See, Jeff, if I came to visit you tomorrow and we decided to go fishing, I don't think we'd have a real good experience if we stuck our fishing pole in a pond that didn't have many fish, or if we took your fishing pole and put it in your bathtub. I don't think we'd have a good experience. If, on the other hand, we went to a pond that had a lot of fish, I think we'd do better. So where are the fish? Where are the fish? I think the fish are in messages today that are vulnerable, transparent, authentic. People like it. That's where the fish are. So fish where the fish are, friend.
5: So if you are a business owner listening to the conversation,
7: yeah,
5: and you either handle your own messaging or you hire someone because of the professionalism necessary,
7: or you have someone working for you internally that does it,
5: sure,
7: or you do it, yeah.
5: It's your business, so what should you be looking for to make sure that the communication is ringing true with the audience in the way we've discussed?
7: The best way to know a customer is to be a customer. The best way to know a customer is to be a customer. Let's imagine you own a Chick-fil-A franchise. Well, the first rule of success in running a Chick-fil-A franchise is attendance. Show up. And show up on nights and weekends and watch and see and explore and check and look and go into the bathroom and understand that when you were the owner in Chick-fil-A, your Chick-fil-A, people will treat you differently. Send your friends and your family in. Are they smiling? feeling, you know, and look at the world through the consumer prism. You know, what I find, Jeff, the biggest mistake I find in businesses today is, if you own a business today, you're sitting someplace on the planet and you're deluged with questions. Some are small, some are medium, some are large, but you're getting questions coming at you all the time if you're an owner of a business. Now, the larger the business, maybe the more questions, but you're getting questions. And some of these questions are very small, and some of them are large, and some of them are medium. But what I find businesses doing, mistakenly, is they're answering the question from the perspective of what's good for the owner, what's good for the staff, and what's good for the shareholder. Exactly the wrong perspective. To hell with what's good for the owner. To hell with what's good for the staff. To hell with what's good for the shareholder. What's good for the customer? The customer. The customer. Now, let's imagine one person has a dental practice. Let's imagine you're a dentist. You have a dental practice. All right. Now, I'm talking to this nice dentist, and I say, Mr. Dentist, what are your hours? And the dentist says, well, we're here Monday through Friday, 8 to 4. And I'd say, well, why is that? And he'd say, well, that's the hours we've always had. I'd say, well, why is that? And what we learn in the conversation is the reason they have 8 to 4 hours is because that's what's good for the owner, the staff, and the shareholders or the partners. Now, if I then said to the dentist, well, doctor, do you open on Saturdays? He'd say, no, we're only open Monday through Friday. I'd say, well, don't you think that some of your patients would like to come in on a weekend when they're working during the week? He'd say, well, you know, things are busy. And what he's really saying is, I don't want to come in on the weekends. That's what he's really saying. I don't care about my customers. I care about going to my son's Little League practice or going to a boozy brunch of some type. That's the wrong attitude. We've got to come at problems not through the prism of what's good for the owner or the staff, but what's good for the customer, patient. How can we be of service? America as a society and a culture has become, frankly, a bit too relaxed in its approach to customer service.
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7: 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Oh, my God. I would print that as a T-shirt, Jeff.
6: 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We connected via Zoom on Wednesday, August 5th. Still to come, first in the nation, and later, winning a trophy for adapting to new agricultural methods. 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
11: Welcome back to the Iowa Business Report. I'm Jeff Stein. At an event in Fort Dodge this past week, Iowa Governor Kim Reynolds, U.S. Education Secretary Linda McMahon, and Acting U.S. Labor Secretary Keith Sondering announced that Iowa has been approved for federal Pell Grant support for workforce training. As part of the Working Families Tax Cuts Act, workforce Pell Grants allow eligible students to use Pell Grants for short-term accredited programs lasting 8 to 15 weeks. This expands access to post-secondary education beyond the traditional 2- or 4-year college settings. Iowa was the first state to receive approval for workforce Pell Grants, and the first is for emergency medical technician training at Iowa Central Community College. Coming up, green year-round. 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
11: 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And as I learned, Naylor Seed is not new to the cover crop movement.
12: We're in Scotch Grove, right by Monticello, Anamosa area. Been there for over 120 years. So we're pretty much a staple in the community, but also in the cover crops, and that's kind of our wheelhouse, more of the cover crop seed, the alfalfa, our waterway mixes and things like that.
5: Now, obviously, that is, relatively speaking, a new product line or a new development as opposed to when the company started 120 years ago. We'll talk a bit about how things have progressed to get us to this point.
12: Well, Naylor was actually one of the forefront runners of all this. They did a great job with staying ahead of it. Started out as a feed company, then they brought it into the seed company, and now it is just the seed company, and we continue, that's why we're here at this conference, not just to tell people about the cover crop seeds and the forage seeds and things like that, but we also learn when we come to these. And so even though we've been around over 120 years, we realize that farming is changing, and it changes every day, every hour. So coming to this is not only bringing us, showing our brand, but we're learning more and we're getting to know so we can be a better seed company for the farmers.
5: It's interesting you say that, Tim, because I know when I see attendees, mm-hmm. and one of the focuses of a conference like this and so many others is the free exchange of ideas. What's yeah. working for you? What are you doing? Mm-hmm. And it seems to be that the community, the farming community, they've always banded together, but they certainly have with some of these newer ways of doing things. It's not a matter anymore of a guy looking out his window and saying, what's that fool across the street doing? although it's sort of like that. So you're picking up how people are using your products and others.
12: Yes, absolutely. So, and new ways that they can use our products. So we do it a certain way, and then especially this conference, there's a lot of grad students here. So we're learning learning, hey, this is a new way you can use turnip in your forage mixes and stuff. So it's a great time for us to collaborate. And again, it, you know, a lot of times when you say we've been around for over 120 years, people go, oh, they're stagnant. That's the total opposite of that we do at Naylor. We want to be on the forefront. We want to be putting new things out and really helping our farmers not only just put in cover crops or do something, but increase their soil, get the soil doing what it needs to be doing so they can make even more money on their field.
13: Talk about the product lines. Trophy, that's an important word for you folks.
12: Yeah, that's our line. We're Trophy line. That comes from always looking for the best seed. It also comes from the racing background of our owner now, the third generation owner, and his father were into racing and liked getting trophies, and they got a lot of them too. So that's how the Trophy line was there. But that's how that name came about. But the Trophy line is our hand-picked products. That's what we do, and a great example of those are our alfalfas. We hand-pick them to for our areas of where our seed will grow, and we want to make sure that they get the best results. And you know, we have different ones. We have ones one that is a super digestible. It's great for the cattle to digest. We have a branched root one, so it works well in the wet soils where the tap root doesn't work as well. So we have one that's leaf hopper resistant. So if they have a leaf hopper problem, we can help them with that. Same with our waterway mixes. We have we really like our waterway mixes. We think they're the best around, just like we think everything of ours is the best, right? But we don't put a lot of annual grasses in, so the farmer gets that grass all the time, not just in 1 year and then it goes away. So we are very diligent about what we sell and what is put in that Trophy line, because we want it to be a champion.
13: Let's talk about the forage mixes.
12: Yeah.
13: Talk about the uses and how you've developed that as a specialty line.
12: So the forage mixes, one thing that we have some that are in our catalog as already mixed. So we try and specialize those to different types of livestock. So we have one that is special for dairy. We have ones that are special for beef, and another one that is special for horses. All of it looking at the mixture as being what is best for those animals. So that's the first thing. But if one of the things that we really like and is kind of our claim to fame is we will custom mix whatever they want. If they look at our mixes and go, oh, I'd like a little less alfalfa. All right, well, what do we want to do? We'll do it for them. So they still have the control in the end. So we can custom mix. We have our own mixing machines. We have our own cleaning machines. It's a service that we also provide is cleaning, seed cleaning. So, yeah.
13: This growth in cover crops, to me anyway, from the outside, it's really been exponential in terms of number of acres. And again, with that, you need more of a specialization like you're talking about, as opposed to just the garden variety stuff. And so I'm guessing the custom mixes, the custom blends, that is something that helps set Naylor Seed apart from some of your friendly competitors.
12: Absolutely. And this is why we're here. You asked that question. I just got out of a seminar talking about different mixes and talking about different recipes for different lands. So that's something I'm gonna bring back now, and we're gonna start talking about how do we make sure that the blend that we're giving them is right for their land. See, it takes more than just us. It takes the farmer. It takes soil testing. We need to know what that soil needs to get improved, so they don't have to throw as much fertilizer on it. They don't have to get higher input costs as the years go on. That's where we're at right now. So we'll start coming up with some new mixes for the Dubuque area, for the western side of the state, for Minnesota, for Illinois, and just what works best for their soils.
13: Tim DeVries of Naylor Seed Company. More online at NaylorSeed.com. We connected in Dubuque on Wednesday, February 11th. And that brings us to the close of this week's program. We're back again next week at this same time. In the meantime, you can listen to all or part of today's program by going to totallyiowa.com and clicking on the radio programs link.
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The Catholic Messenger is an award-winning newspaper of the Diocese of Davenport, serving Southeast Iowa since 1883. 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

down to Huntington Beach one week for the annual Surfers Convention meet. He was hanging five and walking the nose, and when the meet was over, the trophy was Joe's.

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1: Hi, I found a toy dinosaur over on the playground by Smith Street. 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

0: Farm and Fleet of Davenport says drugs destroy lives, hopes, aspirations, and families. 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

0: 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Well, they're so lonely. 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
1: Welcome to the show. I'm your host, Brian David, where this week I have new music from Danny Gokey, Joel Vaughn, Corin Hawthorne, The Afters, Ryan Kennedy, and Howard Grip. Last week, Mercy Me was on top of the Christian Music Weekly AC chart for the first week with Make It Well. Can they stay on top for the second week? 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

first Two Minute Spotlight from 2004. That's Building 429 with Glory Defined from their album Space in Between Us. The single was a number one hit and the album peaked at number 8. Tasha Layton rises up 3 spots on the Christian Music Weekly AC chart from number 18 to number 15 with Meet Me in the Valley on Christian.

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1: 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That's Like God Does. I'm Brian David with more great music up next. 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
2: The goldfish that changed everything. I'm Cindy Tang with Moving Moments. When my dog Hogan knocked Gary's fish tank over, water went everywhere. I found Gary lifeless on the floor. I scooped him up and dropped him into a glass of water. Then we waited, and Gary slowly began swimming again. Sometimes life feels like that. Something happens and we wonder if things will ever get better. But Psalm 46 reminds us that God steps in because He is our refuge and our strength in times of trouble. So if life feels overwhelming today, do not lose hope. In God's perfect timing, He will help you begin swimming again. Gary's story inspired this ministry and the book, Companions in Faith. 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I'm Cindy Tang with Moving Moments. 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

0: Matthew West announces his upcoming Jesus is King, coming September 24th. 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
8: 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It's Peter Burton with Where Would I Be? 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

0: 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The single was a top 10 hit, peaking at number 3, and the album also made it to number 3. Blessing Offer is the biggest mover, but in the wrong direction, as he slides down 6 spots on the Christian Music Weekly AC chart from number 11 to number 17 with Lift Me Up. 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

0: Christian music spot late with brand new music from The Afters. That's Eve of a Miracle. Before The Afters, we heard the brand new single from Corin Hawthorne with His Favorite. I'm Brian David with more great music up next. Right now, this is the 1 Minute Motivation from Pastor Stephen Furtick on Christian Music Spotlight.
1: It's the bitterness that blocks your blessing. It's the bitterness that blocks your creativity. It's feeling unappreciated. It's that wasn't fair. It might not be fair, but God has favor that is bigger than unfair. So the favor of God will cancel out what was unfair. This is bigger than them. This is bigger than what they could give you. This is bigger than what you could predict. This is bigger than how you could map out your life. But if the bitterness had gotten into Caleb, the blessing would have never happened. So you have to choose now, bitterness or blessing. Because the Bible says in verse 13, then Joshua blessed Caleb. And he gave him the mountain. And he gave him the inheritance. And it would not be investment free, but it was his. But we would never get to then if he had become bitter because of them. There are seasons in your life where your insecurity has caused you to invent enemies that did not exist.
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0: Starting off the third segment is brand new music from Ryan Kennedy. Here's Ryan as he talks about Be Mine.
4: This is Ryan Kennedy. 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
5: You know, in John 16:33, Jesus says that in this world, you're going to have troubles. But take heart, because I've already overcome it. And that's really what the song, Be Mine, is all about. It's our prayer and our invitation that in those hard times, in those rough moments of life, we can invite Jesus to be everything that he's already promised to be. He can be our hope and our peace. And he not only brings hope and peace, but he is hope. He is peace. And he's the firm foundation that we can build our life upon. So be encouraged and take heart. Jesus is with you. He's for you, and you're never alone.

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I'm Brian David, saying thanks for listening to today's show, but unfortunately, I'm out of time. 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Have a great week and God bless.

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1: Dad, this is fun. 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

Hey, you know, everybody's talking about the good old days, right? 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
1: Walter Schaefer was running a successful jewelry business in Fort Madison in 1907 when he came up with the idea of making a new kind of fountain pen. Most pens at the time were ink droppers, but Schaefer designed a self-filling fountain pen with a lever on the barrel. He patented the design in 1908 and went into the pen business full-time. The W.A. Schaefer Pen Company was incorporated on January 1, 1913, with a value of $35,000. Schaefer sold the jewelry business and expanded manufacturing in Fort Madison. Soon, Schaefer pens were popular across the country. A full-page ad in the Saturday Evening Post in 1914 proclaimed, "Big business demands Schaefer's pen." The pens became status symbols. They cost three times more than their competitors, with the lowest price pen selling for $8.75 back in 1920. But the more expensive pens had lifetime guarantees. Fast forward to August 8, 1945. The day is best known as when the U.S. dropped the second atomic bomb on Japan. But it was also the day when the United States became the first nation to complete the ratification process and join a new international organization, the United Nations. Given the war circumstances, there was no pomp and circumstance associated with the signing, just a small ceremony. President Harry S. Truman signed first, foregoing the ceremonial pens typically used for such things, and using a 10-cent desk pen. Secretary of State James F. Burns also signed the document. Burns used a pen he pulled from his coat pocket, a Schaefer pen, made in Fort Madison. And so it was that a document that brought the United Nations into being bears a signature made using a pen manufactured by an Iowa company. When the U.S. Secretary of State pulled a Schaefer from his pocket to sign off on this date in 1945. And that's Iowa Almanac for August 8th. Follow us on Twitter at Iowa Almanac. I'm Jeff Stein.

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Again, that's 563-391-4847 for Farm and Fleet at 8535 Northwest Boulevard in Davenport. 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
1: 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They protect our skies with missile defense weaponry. They secure our information, communications, and infrastructure with cybersecurity. 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
1: This is what matters. This is beyond X's and O's. 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